Gentleman Jim Reeves, and I'm going to change everything. Al Grant, Isla Grant's husband, did a very nice version of that song too, and he sounded just like Jim Reeves. Roy Orbison joins us now, and it's a shame this version hasn't received the plaudits that it richly deserved. Roy Orbison wrote the song for a movie, and it was released on a Christmas album called Pretty Paper. And this is Distant Drums.

and he died of a massive heart attack, unfortunately. But he left us with some absolutely top-notch music. Well, now we turn to pop staples. He's a name that probably wouldn't be familiar to many of you, but he was a legendary blues and gospel musician and singer. Here he is to perform a song that was originally a B-side, and it went on to become hugely popular. Released in 1967, here is Pop Staples and Why Am I Treated So Bad?

Roy Orbison, ladies and gentlemen, who visited New Zealand on several occasions and was always very well received. He died just before Christmas in 1988.

That was Pop Staples, who died in 2000 at the age of 85. And why am I treated so bad? Georges Zanfir joins us now. And he visited New Zealand in 1981. And he needed an interpreter with him. He was Romanian and he couldn't speak a word of English. So the interpreter had to do an awful lot of work for him. But his music, particularly the album Music by Candlelight, was hugely popular. And from that album, here is The Lonely Shepherd.

0: a truly beautiful song from a very gifted musician, George Zanfir and Philoni Shepherd. And incidentally, he wrote a magnificent concerto for pan pipes, which I had the pleasure of hearing on Christmas Eve in 1991. Well, now it's time for us to go. So take us out, here are Peter Cook and Dudley Moore, and a song from one of their reviews, and this song is called Goodbye.
1: Now is the time to say goodbye.
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must say goodbye. That time is now, and so with tears in either eye, we say goodbye, as people have said throughout the years. We leave this mortal coil on which we strut and fret our weary way, as Shakespeare

You've either been listening to or have just missed My Little Corner of the World. 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

Hello, Taranaki. I'm Conal Mawson, and it's my very great pleasure to welcome you to my little corner of the world. Pull up a chair, everyone, make yourself comfortable, and enjoy a wide variety of music with me. So come along with me to my little corner of the world, right here on Access Radio Taranaki, 104.4 FM.

Hello, Taranaki. I'm Colin Mosen, and it's my very great pleasure to welcome you to my little corner of the world. Pull up a chair and make yourself comfortable, please, and I hope you'll enjoy the entertainment that's on offer. Let's get things started, shall we, with the Thunder and Lightning Polka by Johann Strauss for Younger. And this piece of music was used as the theme for the sports programs for the Australian Broadcasting Corporation for many, many years. So let's have the Thunder and Lightning Polka.

That was the Thunder and Lightning Polka by Johann Strauss the Younger. Now we move to Easter, because Easter's very rapidly approaching, and here is the song Easter Parade. The movie starred Judy Garland and Fred Astaire, and this version is sung by Billy Eckstine and Sarah Vaughan, two of the greats of jazz. So here it is, Easter Parade by Billy Eckstine and Sarah Vaughan.

Hello, everyone. My name is Ryan Gatling, and welcome to the Blues Train. Over the next hour, we'll bring you the best of jazz, blues, gospel, and soul. Together, let's take a dive into the music that inspired me and a generation. So sit back and relax and enjoy this ride on the Blues Train.

Hello and welcome to the Blues Train. I hope you're having a great day. In this episode, I wanted to continue looking into Black Rock, and I'm going to mix in a bit of

funk and also a little bit of rap rock in there and shake things up and take a look at a bit of black punk music. Starting us off, we had Bobby Womack from the soundtrack of the movie Across 110th Street. I don't want to call it a black exploitation movie. It's a black action movie. And this was from 1973. And coming up next, we're going to continue to go into the black action movies. We're going to have Curtis Mayfield, and from the movie Superfly, here's Freddy's Dead.

Okay, let's stay in the 70s, and I'm going to get two bands. First up, we're going to have a band from New York, Mandrill, and this comes from their 1972 album, The Composite Truth. We'll have Fencewalk. And then after that, we're going to have a little bit of Bouncy Lady from the band Pleasure from 1975.

okay, let's jump forward about 20 years. We're going to get into some more Lenny Kravitz. And this comes from his first album from 1989. We're going to have Let Love Rule. And then after that, we're going to hit the next year, 1990, Living Color with Time's Up.

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Now I want to get on some black punk music since we played some Living Color. And I have two bands, which one

One I've played before, the other I haven't. These are bands that really influenced some of the bands like Living Color and Bad Brains from the 1980s. These are two punk bands from the 70s. One is a band called Death, and the other one is a band called Pure Hell. And these guys only made a limited number of records, but they were passed around between collectors. First off, we'll have Death from their album For the Whole World to See that was recorded in the 1970s but released in 2009, and we'll play the song Politicians in My Eyes. And then after that, we have the punk band Pure Hell. They only had one album, Noise Addiction, and we're going to do their cover of These Boots Are Made for Walking.

Looking to grow your knowledge of Te Ao Māori, the Māori world, with a fun mix of Te Reo and English? Then tune in to Tāringa, the podcast that explores Te Reo Māori and Tikanga in a relaxed, engaging way, airing every Friday at 1 o'clock and available anytime at accessradiotaranaki.com. 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

0: You don't often hear Mogul Thrash mentioned these days. That's half man, half biscuit.
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0: 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I don't know. 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
2: Hi, this is Steve Green, the Computer Chap, and welcome to this week's show. These shows are all about personal technology, obviously computers, but also all those other additional digital gizmos that now form part of our lives and society. They're with us wherever we go. Some may be in your lounge or your office, some may be on your body or in your car. But the number of digital devices that are now becoming available and popular is ever increasing. In these shows, we hope to cover many of these technologies, but also how they impact you, how they're changing society, and insights into some of the businesses that produce and distribute these products. So if you need any information, don't hesitate to email me at strandandsteve@gmail.com. That's strandandsteve@gmail.com. I always welcome your feedback on these shows. And obviously, if you've got any suggestions as to what I can cover in future shows, I'd love to hear from you. In this week's show, we're going to devote time to a part of business and home computing that we almost take for granted. But there's actually been a revolution in how we deploy these capabilities. And I think it's safe to say it's the only thing in existence in our day-to-day lives that actually existed before the birth of Jesus Christ. And today it's so integral to how we function as human beings, both from the point of view of work and pleasure, that we basically take it for granted. I don't think I know of any other technology that's was around in the good old AD times that is still prevalent today. And what we're talking about is paper. Again, we take it for granted, chances are you've got some. And in an ideal world, being a greenie by name and greenie by nature, I would love to dispense with as much paper as possible because that involves obviously cutting down trees and adding to the climate crisis we're all currently facing. But paper's here to stay. And I used to have a customer who, upon listening to my wonderful presentation about the paperless office, looked at me, smiled and said, "We'll have the paperless office when we have the paperless bathroom." Time has proven him right. So what can we say about paper? Again, I believe there's been an absolute revolution. So I think probably a good place to start is how things have changed in recent years because of modern computerization. And I'm going to do that by looking at how things used to be done in the good old days before emails and printers and PDFs and everything else. What did it cost a typical organization, should we say, to send out 10,000 invoices? Maybe your local council or an electricity company. But in the good old days, we'll have a look at how it used to be done and how much effectively it costs. I'm then going to go and take a few moments out to talk about NZ Post, our wonderful postal service delivery, and how printing, and especially home printing, and computerization, especially emailing, has had a massive impact on how NZ Post runs its business and what its future is likely to look like. We'll then go and have a look at some of the modern trends in printing. And I'll offer you some advice and guidance if you're in the market for a new printer as to what's available and what are the key factors you should look at nowadays. And then we'll look at some of the software issues. And in particular, a device called a PDF, which again, we more or less take for granted.

Now, if you've had any emails in your inbox in the last week, chances are there's been a PDF attachment or two in there. So where to start? Let's go back to what it used to be like in the good old days when an organization had to produce, shall we say, 10,000 paper tape invoices. It wasn't that long ago. But at that time, computerization, especially in accounting, was either non-existent or restricted to massive mainframe computers that still relied on manual batch inputs and continuous feed paper. And for most standard New Zealand businesses, accounts were processed using a mixture of manual typewriters, spirit duplicators, carbon paper, and good old-fashioned raw clerical labor. So in this example, let's look at how much things would have cost back in, should we say, 1980 for an organization to produce 10,000 invoices. So the material and technology costs. Before laser printers, a bulk run of 10,000 forms required pre-printing by a commercial offset printer, companies like Wickles, for example, or utilizing heavy-duty office duplicators. So pre-printed invoice stationery, the paper, a bulk run of 10,000 lined invoice sheets on standard paper would cost about $2,000. Sorry, I repeat that, $200, but this is 1980 pricing. In addition to that, patently, there was printer technology and ink. And whether you were using heavy-duty electronic typewriters or mechanical accounting machines, that would cost about $50. And envelopes. Remember envelopes? We don't buy them anymore, do we? 10,000 standard windowless or window envelopes bought in bulk would cost about $80. So for those 10,000 forms, $330. Then, of course, we have postage. Postage was massive fixed expense. In 1980, the standard internal letter cost about 14 cents. So multiply that by the 10,000 and you've got $1,400 in stamps. But the real expense back in the good old days was patently labor. And without software to automatically generate totals, pull customer addresses, fold mail, this required an astronomical amount of manual labor. So in those days, well, manual labor, $4.50 an hour per person. So if you do all your sums, the labor cost to process about 10,000 invoices, probably around $800 to $900. So then you've obviously got things like folding the paper, stuffing it, sealing it, carrying it to the post office. And again, that would add up. So the total labor cost for those 10,000 invoices would be about $4,000. So when you look at materials and ink, postage, manual labor, those 10,000 invoices would have cost about $6,000 New Zealand. But that was in 1980 pricing. So if an organization was doing that today, you'd be looking at about $40,000. So if an organization was sending out 10,000 invoices once a month, patently you're looking at approaching $500,000 just to do that. And as we'll come on to a little bit later, nowadays that organization would have that totally automated. Their accounting software would generate the invoices. They would be transferred into what's called a PDF document, attached to an email automatically, and it appears in your inbox a few seconds later. And that's what every business is doing nowadays. They're avoiding, if at all possible, having to print anything and post it. And therefore, your local phone company, your local authority, even for something as trivial as that, they're saving probably $500,000 a year, because there are no postage costs, there are no envelopes, there is no paper, there is no labor. And it happens in a matter of seconds. So the information gets out in a far more timely manner. It arrives in your inbox seconds after it was produced, instead of taking 4 or 5 days to come into the post. And if you're away from home, chances are you wouldn't actually receive it and open it until you got back home. So the end result is they invariably get their money quicker. So those were the good old days. So how does that affect a company like New Zealand Post? Obviously, things have changed massively. So in the last 20 years, yes, there's been a wee drop in the volume of letters. 20 years ago, New Zealanders
sent over 1.2 billion letters per year.

Now that's been reduced by at least 90% to just over 150 million letters annually. And they're predicting that in the next 2 years that will go down by another 20% to around 120 million letters. And in the good old days, yeah, maybe 10 years ago, the average Kiwi household received about 7 letters a week. And that's down to fewer than 2 letters a week now, and is expected to drop to 1 letter a week in the next 3 years. Patently, that's had a wee bit of an impact on their financial situation. And in the old days, mail profits heavily subsidized the overall cost of delivering mail to every home in the country. Yep, what you paid for your stamp covered the cost. Because the physical cost to walk or drive to a mailbox stays the same whether a postie drops off 10 letters or 1 letter, mail operations have now swung into heavy losses because people are spending less money on stamps. Government relief funding that previously kept mail afloat has officially ended, forcing inevitably stamp prices to rise and rise and rise just to reflect the actual cost of delivery. And I think you can sense now that if the volumes are reducing massively, the only way to counter that is to increase the cost of postage to cover the cost. But there's a limit to how much people are prepared to pay, especially if they also reduce the frequency of delivering. Fundamentally, there's an old marketing phrase which says, retreating uphill, firing with all guns. New Zealand Post has almost got to the top of the hill, and there's very little more retreating they can do, and they're running out of ammunition. So, are we looking at the end of the postie? I think so, because in countries like Denmark, they no longer have mail delivery. And I'm not sure what NZ Post is going to do in this regard, but probably look to subcontract out to local companies who can deliver local mail sponsored by NZ Post, but in a far more cost-effective way of achieving it. So, what does NZ Post look to do? Certainly fewer delivery days. And at the moment, there is a legal minimum that they have to adhere to. But it's coming down to twice a week instead of perhaps 3 days a week, with rural delivery minimums dropping to 3 days a week, down from five. Patently, as you've seen in the press of late, far fewer post shops. The mandated minimum number of physical postal outlets is dropping from about 880 to about 500, and no doubt will step down to 400 over the coming years. So far less post shops, but that's life, and very, very hard for people in rural environments to have convenient access to a post shop. So what is NZ Post relying on? Patently, it's purely as a parcel and freight logistics giant, and it is a giant. And with the digital revolution killed the letter, it simultaneously created the e-commerce boom. So NZ Post has invested over 200 million in massive, highly automated sorting hubs like the Wellington Super Depot and their brand new flagship Auckland Processing Centre, which can process upwards of 15,000 parcels an hour. They're a courier company. And if it wasn't for computerisation, and especially businesses providing online shopping facilities, that side of the business wouldn't be as dynamic as it currently is. So the takeaway, in the future, NZ Post will be almost identical to international couriers like FedEx or DHL. Physical mail, no doubt, will still arrive, but it will be treated as an occasional minor add-on tucked into the back of a courier van that is primarily filled with online shopping boxes. So the chances are now that if you've had a computer for many a years, you've been able to print something out. And in the late 70s, popular printers were called daisy wheel printers. They were superseded by matrix printers, both of which had limited capability. And certainly in the last 15 or 20 years, the dominant printer for home use has either been a cheap laser printer, which invariably was just black, not color, or inkjet printers, which have revolutionized home printing or, in fact, small business printing as well. So the next section of this revolution, let's have a look at the actual hardware of the printers. And without doubt,

If you're in the market for a new printer, frankly, first and foremost, you should go and look for an A4-based inkjet multifunctional peripheral. 3-in-1 inkjet printers, as they're known and marketed. Why 3-in-1? Well, patently, they can print, invariably in color, monochrome. They can also scan, which is an increasingly popular use of these devices, as more and more people will email you a document which you need to print, sign, and scan and email back to them. And they're photocopiers, very, very good photocopiers. So if you've got a little office at home, one 3-in-1 printer does all three of those jobs, and inevitably they're Wi-Fi enabled. So if there are two or three PCs in the house, they can all share the same printer, courtesy of Wi-Fi. Many of them you can still plug into the back of a computer through a USB port, but they're becoming fewer and fewer, and obviously the printer would have to be close to your computer to support that. So, which brand should you buy? If you go to any of the traditional high street stores, think of some names. Warehouse Stationery, Noel Leeming, Harvey Norman, names spring to mind. They'll all have basically the same printers, and they'll have a range of printers. But there are four dominant companies that manufacture now approaching 90% of the entire global market for home and small office printers. And in no particular order, they are HP, Epson, Canon, and Brother. Fundamentally, they're all great. They're all quality products, quality companies, well supported, and as we'll come on to shortly, the supply of ink is well established for these companies. So you may ask yourself, how many printers a year do people like you and I buy and install? Surprisingly, the answer is about 80 million a year. It's a massive marketplace, and the dominant share of those 80 million units are these 3-in-1 printers now. People still buy laser systems, but invariably they're just monochrome, so less functional. And there's been a revolution in the last 3 or 4 years with inkjet printers, which is a migration from printers needing cartridges to what we call smart tanks. And the ink tank systems are becoming more and more dominant, and basically they are the ones that are now selling hugely. So if you look at those four companies, which one would I recommend? I'll check them all out. They're all good. I have a personal preference for Brother, and I've been using Brother printers now for 15 or so years. And they're the ones I would invariably go to first and foremost if I did need a new printer, which I did do 2 weeks ago, and I'll tell you about that in a wee while. So at the moment, market share, HP, I've got about 35% of the marketplace. They've also introduced a scheme whereby the printers are intelligent enough that if they're running out of ink, they can automatically reorder on HP and it will be delivered to you. Because as we'll come on to shortly, the supply and sale of ink cartridges is where the money is, not the actual printer itself. Secondly, with about 20% market share, is Epson. And again, excellent products. Canon also have got about 20% market share, and the remaining 10% is Brother. What I recommend if you're looking for a new printer is the time has come to seriously consider an ink tank printer compared to one that has traditional cartridges. It all comes down to value for money and cost. And fundamentally, for many, many years, the manufacturers discounted the actual printer. And quite often you could get a superb 3-in-1 printer for around $130 to $150 because they make all the money on the proprietary cartridges that the printer needs. And most of these old-fashioned printers require four separate cartridges: magenta, cayenne, blue, and of course black cartridges. And invariably, you could only get them from the manufacturer. In other words, it had to be a Brother cartridge or a Canon cartridge. And for a typical cartridge, they would suggest gives you about 200 pages of

printing, you'll probably be looking at $25 a cartridge nowadays. So four cartridges, a complete set for a typical cartridge-based printer, you'll be looking at probably about $110 for four new cartridges for the printer. And quite often, if one of the cartridges ran out of ink, the printer would not function until it was replaced. And about 3 years ago, these companies started bringing out ink tank printers. So no cartridges, but just four big ink wells. And the ink comes in a little plastic bottle that you literally pour into each of the ink wells, depending on whether it's magenta, cayenne, yellow, or black. And the benefit of the ink tanks is that simply they store vastly more ink. And whereas I suggested that a typical cartridge would give you about 200 pages, the comparable ink well for the same color would give you about 5,000 pages. So 25 times as much ink before you need to go and buy a new one. And in looking at that, if you do your sums, you would have to buy 25 cartridges to give you the same volume of ink as you get in one ink tank bottle. Now that would come to about $450 for 25 cartridges, whereas a bottle of the ink tank ink is about $20. So to put it rather bluntly, once you've actually had to buy maybe two sets of cartridges for your traditional printer, from that point onwards, you've reached the break-even point at which obviously the ink tanks become so cost-effective, it's embarrassing. Patently, for the last 3 years, you've had to pay a significant premium for the printer itself because of the manufacturers aren't making any money on the ink anymore. They've got to make it on the printer. And the original ink tank printers were not very good, but the more modern breed that have come out in the last year are technically vastly superior. They're far more reliable, and the price has come down. So whereas I mentioned earlier on that a typical cartridge-based 3-in-1 printer was around $120 to $150, the one I bought a few days ago was about $350. So that gives me the black cartridge, which they advertise as giving me 7,500 pages, and each of the colored cartridges give me 5,000 pages. I'd literally have to buy 60 or 70 cartridges to give me that capacity. So fundamentally, we've got to a point now where ink tank based 3-in-1 printers are the de facto standard, and they're excellent, they're reliable. But I do recommend, if you can, make sure that there is actually a paper tray with the printer, in preference to having to put printers into the back of the paper into the back of the printers, which is a very weak part of the mechanism. And obviously, if it's got a little screen on the front to give you information or to tell you how much ink is left, then all the better. But these printers, regardless of whether it's Brother, Canon, Epson, or HP, are very, very reliable. They always work fine, and they're very easy to set up on your computer so that you can use it within literally hours. And photocopying is obviously an offline experience. You just put paper in the top and press the copy button, whether you want it black or color, and that's independent of the computer. But all computers have scanning applications provided that enable the computer to interface to these printers. So, yeah. Go forth, and if you do want a printer, I think I've covered that base well. But let's look finally a little bit to do with the software, because one of the revolutions that has also taken place regarding printer is the ability to send what looks like printed information via an email to anyone in the form of what's called a PDF, which stands for Portable Document Format. And it's been around since the early 90s, originally produced by a company called Adobe in America. And fundamentally, what they wanted to ensure is that no matter what application you were using to create a document, it could be Word or Excel, or maybe even some photographs, if that was sent in an email, which was becoming popular back in the 90s, early 90s, then the person receiving the email had to have comparable software on their PC to be able to actually open the document and read it.
In addition to that,

If you sent them something that was simply in a Word document, for example, the person at the other end could simply open it up, edit it, and forward it on to somebody else. So if the objective was to send them a document that was final, you do expose the risk that people can change it without your knowledge. So PDF was the ideal solution for that. Effectively, you're producing a digital copy of the printed page. No limit to how many pages you could have in a PDF file, and it was very efficient on disk storage, and it took no time at all to attach it to an email and send it off. And there are a number of programs and applications that come with just about every computer to be able to produce a PDF. Adobe with Acrobat provides a free reader, which is excellent. I believe with Windows, Microsoft provides a print to PDF capability. So whatever you're doing, if you go, whatever application you're doing, if you go to the print menu under File, it will invariably at the bottom of the options that come up will be a little box at the bottom left saying PDF. So if you print that, it knows you want to produce a digital version of the report, for example, in preference to actually looking for a physical printer and printing it there and then. And if obviously you say, I want a PDF because it's the digital file, it invites you to give it a name and invite you to designate where you want to store it on a computer so you can subsequently find it and email it to someone else. So PDFs have had a huge impact. It's the default now. The chances are, if you get an attachment to an email, the chances are it is actually a PDF, which you simply open up and away you go. And you can print it from there if you do need a paper copy. I'm a bit of an Apple freak, so on my Apple Mac, there's a function called Preview, which offers you all sorts of benefits as to how you can process a PDF. But it was originally produced as a secure means of getting information via email from the originator to its destination. And nowadays, it's hard to work without it. But what happens if you actually get a PDF and you want to do something with it? Maybe you want to add some pages to the middle of it. Maybe somebody sent you a PDF and you want to actually revert it back to a Word document so you can add more information to it. Or maybe somebody sent you a PDF and you actually want to produce a PowerPoint presentation. Or maybe there's some financial information in the PDF which you would like to be able to extract into Excel and amalgamate that financial information with the ones you've got. There's literally dozens and dozens and dozens of things that potentially you can do with a PDF. And one of the obvious ones is that sometimes a PDF, maybe it's a 150-page report, may be too large to actually email to someone. Where traditionally an email can only have attachments to about 25 meg. So if you've got a report that's 80 meg, you can't email it. Now, there may be other ways of getting it to someone. In fact, you may even choose to print it and put it in the post. But for example, wouldn't it be nice if you could just simply compress the PDF down to a size that's small enough to email to someone with confidence? And that's quite a sophisticated thing to do. But fundamentally, there's probably about 20 different things you can do with a PDF. And there's one application I love, and it's free, so I will recommend it at this stage. And it's called I Love PDF. And the love bit is a red heart. So it's I Red Heart PDF. Just Google it and you'll find it. And it's a web-based application. It invites you to identify where your PDF is. And out of all the 18 options, what do you want to do with it? It takes your document off to the cloud, it processes it, and it downloads the program. So it might be that you nominate the PDF and say, I want to transfer this into Word, and you will get back in a matter of seconds a Word file that you can then on-process. Pretty neat stuff. So I do love PDF. It is free to use, and it's a very, very, very convenient tool. And obviously, it just works in any web browser. So that's about it for now. I will actually give a plug to one of my favorite companies called BrandPost. They're based in Palmerston North, and they provide a vast range of inks for these printers. For the four major brands, they obviously provide the ink cartridges.

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1: 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Join Lester Ransfield and Morris West now as they tackle conversations on things that matter. 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This is The Number Plate.
2: Hello and welcome to another session of The Number Plate. I'm Morris West. Lester will not be joining me today. He's had an accident and damaged his elbow. I have instead joining me Robin Martin. Now, for those of you that don't know Robin, his name often comes up. Usually, well, I've often seen it as a byline, but also seen you doing live stuff. So, first of all, tell us a little bit about yourself, Robin.
3: Oh, yeah, okay. So, yeah, where to start? So, I've been in Taranaki many, many years. I have history going back in Taranaki back into the mid-70s. Came over here with my mum and dad from England. I'm a Spotswood College old boy. Motorola Football Club stalwart, I like to think of myself. headed off to university in Wellington. Ended up heading to Auckland, became a journalist. And I've had various jobs in journalism, but at the moment I'm the regional correspondent for Radio New Zealand in Taranaki and Whanganui.
2: So Radio New Zealand, I've also seen you come up and written stuff as well. What sort of stuff do you cover there?
3: RNZ has kind of extensive sharing arrangements. So what you're often seeing, my work will appear in the New Zealand Herald, it will appear in Stuff newspaper. So while I'm based here, my work will also appear in the Taranaki Daily News from time to time if I've covered something that they haven't covered.
2: Okay, now does that mean you're covering things like court cases and the like?
3: I'm in court for some of the more serious cases, although you'll be aware there's a service that the government started a wee while ago to make sure courts were covered, and that's called Open Justice. So Tara Shansky, a former student of mine, I was also the head of the journalism school up at WIT there for about 7 years, and Tara came through that course. She covers Taranaki and Whanganui courts for Open Justice, and if she's there, I may not be required, Morris.
2: Well, speaking of courts, you've also been involved fairly well recently with things that are going on with our long-awaited Mount Messenger works.
3: Oh yeah, you were just catching up with me about that. Yeah, look, there's been a recent development out there insofar as the Pasco family, Debbie and Tony, who farm out there, had a success in the High Court. Regarding the process of the compulsory acquisition of the 11 hectares of their farm required for the project. Essentially, the Supreme Court ruled that the process hadn't been followed correctly. So at the moment, a Section 23 notice that was served on them, that's a notice to take the land, that's one of several steps in doing that, that's now been withdrawn. So I think the new Minister of Land Information is hoping to start negotiations with them again.
2: Well, do you find it strange then that a government, supposedly government organisations, don't know how the laws work?
3: The laws are sometimes a very complex thing, Maura.
2: I'm sure it is.
3: And, you know, there's some people who've been helping the PASCOs who, you know, do deep dives in these things, and there's people out in the wider community in New Zealand who have an interest in Public Works Act compulsory acquisition.

conditions. And as you can imagine, that's a serious step, taking private land off people for public infrastructure, and a step that Land Information and NZTA, you know, didn't want.

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Naki and now Free FM Hamilton. Wherever you are joining us, it's lovely to have you with us once again. I'm Amanda, your host for tonight's show, which features duets and musical hookups. Let's kick off the hour with the newest release from Jonathan Bree featuring Princess Chelsea. It's called Part-Time Lover, and it's from Jonathan Bree's forthcoming album, Don't Call It Love.

That was Jonathan Bree and Princess Chelsea with Part-Time Lover. Next up, a cover, I'm So Lonesome I Could Cry by Richie Pickett and the In-Laws, originally by Hank Williams, a duet with Pickett and his guitarist Dave Mabey. Did you know this track was produced by Ray Columbus? Here's Richie Pickett and the In-Laws.

That was I'm So Lonesome I Could Cry by Richie Pickett and the In-Laws. In 1995, Flying Nun released an interesting addition to their discography, a tribute album to ABBA. There was even apparently a fax from Björn Ulvaeus from ABBA saying yes to the project, but sadly the fax is long gone. This is Shaney and Fifi 95, or as we know them now, Shane P. Carter and Fiona McDonald, with their cover of Name of the Game.

That was Name of the Game by Shaney and Fifi 95. Do you remember the time Lady Hawk teamed up with Broods for this banger? No? Well, here's Guilty Love by Lady Hawk and Broods.

That was Guilty Love by Lady Hawk and Broods. Delaney Davidson and Marlon Williams originally recorded two albums of duets together with other musicians called Sad But True. From Sad But True Volume 3, this is Little Heart.

That was Little Heart by Delaney Davidson and Marlon Williams. In 1995, Neil and Tim Finn joined up for their first brothers album, just called Finn. This is Eyes of the World by the Finn Brothers.

That was Eyes of the World by Finn Brothers. Bekaronga and Scottish musician Katie Tunstall are not a pairing you may have heard about before, but they teamed up for the 2009 Seven Worlds Collide shows. This is their song, their collaboration, Black Silk Ribbon.

That was Black Silk Ribbon by Beck Runge and Katie Tunstall. Next up, we're going to play Turnaround by Solarosa featuring Ivor Lamkin. Solarosa is the electronic soul project spearheaded by Andrew Spragan. Turnaround was released in 2009 and continues to be an incredibly popular track and has over 2.5 million streams on Spotify. This is Turnaround.

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0: You're back on Certain Sound, music from Aotearoa New Zealand with me. My name's Amanda. Tonight's show is another journey through duets and musical hookups, and we've got some amazing tracks still to come. Jody Lloyd has worked both under his own name and as Trillian and Dark Tower. This song from 1998 is a duet with Claire Falloon and is called Deep Sleep Song.

That was Deep Sleep Song by Trillian and Claire Fallone. Pyjama Club, the supergroup of Neil and Sharon Finn, SJD, Sean Donnelly and Alana Skyring, released one self-titled album

Cold Lady by Humble Pie, mixed softly with the B-side. Gee, we got a lot of those in this visit to the Grooveyard. Where was I? Oh, yeah, mixed softly with the B-side of his 1965 single. I'm so confused.

She's my girl from McSoffley to the 90s now, and to Irish band The Cranberries with the wonderful voice of Dolores O'Riordan and their debut single from 1992, Dreams.

three ex-members of Blue Rondo a la Turk. That was Matt Bianco and the extended version of the B-side of their second single, Sneaking Out the Back Door, Matt's Mood. That's the third of the cuts from the four CD collection of the UK's pop called Digging Your Scene. On to some R&B now from Fred Higgins, better known as Daddy Cleanhead, with Something's Going On in My Room, released in 1954.

great little rarity that is. Daddy Cleanhead and Something's Going On in My Room. Got Big Joe Turner lined up next with The Chicken and the Hawk from 1955.

the Chicken and the Hawk from Big Joe Turner, better known for the original version of Shake, Rattle and Roll. We're going to finish with some blues, as it's once again time to leave the Grooveyard. Thanks for coming, and remember there's an open invite to return when we next rummage through the recorded relics of the 20th century. Is Otis Rush and Double Trouble.

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3: Hello and welcome to Retrospect 60s Garage Punk Show. I'm Phil Gray, and never let it be said that I don't keep up with current news. We open episode 735 with a track from a band called The Green Slime.

The distant stars. The lonely, helpless Earth. The 21st century. The world of the future. And lurking beyond the cold, strange immensity of conquered space. Growing and spreading beyond the warped imagination of the greatest human intellect. Exploding in unspeakable horror. The Green Slime. The civilized world at war with alien form, whose slimy touch means instant, horrible death. Invaders from beyond the stars. The Green

It's Retrospect 60s Garage Punk Show. Thanks for being here this week. Started the set off with a band called The Green Slime, also the title of the A-side. We open with, released on MGM in 1969, The Green Slime featured drummer and producer Richard Dalvey, who'd been a member of the Bel Airs, one of the first surf rock groups, known for their track Mr. Moto, covered by Dick Dale and the Deltones. Then we had The Flying Circus, with an A-side, cover of The Kinks You Really Got Me, released on Sound Gems, which is a label out of Scottsdale, Arizona. Released 1968 from The Flying Circus, and we wrapped the set with Plato and The Philosophers. Evolved out of a band called The Checkmates, members as young as 14, the band's manager suggested a name change in 1965. They wanted something that sounded catchy, like Sam the Sham and the Pharaohs or Paul Revere and the Raiders, so they came up with Plato and the Philosophers, at one stage even donning togas and sandals. They had an initial single and got in touch with a studio in Columbia, Missouri called Fairyland Records. They worked out a deal with the studio, which involved them paying for all studio and pressing costs. Had a couple of sessions in 1967, pressed about 400 copies of their Wishes 45. But we took the B-side from Plato and the Philosophers, a very cool track called 13 O'Clock Flight to Psychedelphia. Apparently, if you listen very, very carefully towards the end of that song, you might have heard the drummer knocking over his cymbal stand. Very cool track, Plato and the Philosophers.

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10: Well, here's a band you can see up on our socials. Remember, you can always follow Retrospect on Instagram and Facebook. This band is sometimes called The Invaders. Their full name, The Invaders of Burdine's Combo Castle. They're from Florida, and the highlight of their career was this A-side. This is called She's a Tiger.

0: how many people claim to be Christian, and they'll allow their boys and girls to get the rock and roll from every Elvis Presley that comes along.
1: Retrospect, 60s garage punk, garage rock, and psychedelia.

Well, set of four tracks. We started off with the Invaders of Burdeen's Combo Castle. She's a Tiger. Some interesting stories about this band, the Invaders of Burdeen's Combo Castle. They'd written the songs that appeared on this 45, the A-side being She's a Tiger. The B-side was called Honda Come Back. Now, what had happened is that the Honda Corporation had sponsored a battle of the bands called Burdeen's Combo Castle Battle of the Bands, hence the name, the Invaders of Burdeen's Combo Castle. And as the sponsor, they insisted that one of the songs the group recorded had to include the trade name Honda, which I didn't realise

They'd already written their tracks, including She'll Come Back, so they simply changed the name to Honda. So Honda Come Back. That's the story of the invaders of Burdeen's Compo Castle. We followed them up with the Avengers. Out of Bakersfield, California, a release from November 65 on Starburst Records, A-side, Be a Caveman, then The Statesman with Stop, Get a Ticket. The Statesman recorded 2 45s on a label called Timmer, including Stop, Get a Ticket, originally recorded by the Clefs of Lavender Hill, and a track known to many garage fans from the Nugget series. The Statesman's Stop, Get a Ticket followed that up with another cover from a band called The Groovies on a label called Delta out of the Netherlands from 1967. Two covers of a 60s pop garage classic. Retrospect is a labour of love, and if you dig the result, you're welcome to support my work with a coffee or a beer. It's simple. 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That's MrPhilGrey. Cheers. Let's get back into it. Well, here's an all-girl group called The Bells. They're pretty well known for their cover of Gloria retitled Melvin, which is a great track, out of North Miami. Just the 145 from The Bells is the B-side. This is called Come Back.

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0: It's Retro Spec 60s Garage Punk Show, episode 735. We had the Bells with Come Back, followed them up with Little Willie and the Adolescents, who started life at Rollins College in Winter Park, Florida in 1963 as the Starfires. Their recording debut was on a label called Tenor in 1964, and then they cut an album for a label called ORS. They were doing pretty well and changed their name from the Starfires to Little Willie and the Adolescents. 245s. We took the A side of their 1966 debut, Get Out of My Life. And the set wrapped with a band called Cartoon Capers. Cartoon with a K. In fact, K-A-R-T-U-N-E. And Capers with a K too. The track's called On the Plane. Cartoon Capers out of Albuquerque. I believe just the 145. On Space Records, also out of Albuquerque, On the Plane, B-side of their Knock on Wood 45.
1: Rock and roll music is the main weapon of our attack for open sex on every street corner in the next 5 years, because it is the most effective thing we have.
0: Retrospect, 60s garage punk, garage rock and psychedelia. It's time for some global garage. We're starting this week in the Netherlands with a band called The Nickels, formed in The Hague in 1965. They eventually became a band called Fairy Tale, more of a psychedelic prog rock group. They released an album in 1969. But as The Nickels, from 1967, here's an A-side called Lord, I've Been Thinking.

0: water, whatever.
1: Mm.
0: But I always wanted more, and I couldn't seem to stop at one or two, even when I would tell myself, or I won't buy as much alcohol, but then I would steal other people's once I got going, that sort of thing. So so I was basically just spending more time at home, and then I decided I'd be the sober driver.
1: Mm-hmm.
0: Well, I felt so sorry for myself. I was like a real wet blanket to be around. And so I had a family member who was doing a program with the Salvation Army, and it was suggested to me that I might have a problem with alcohol and maybe I needed to just look at that.
1: Mm-hmm.
0: And I guess by this stage, I was a bit more open to that idea. I didn't believe that I was an alcoholic because I didn't believe I was bad enough. I didn't believe I had drunk enough. And but I was willing to start looking for help, because why can't I make a decision that I'm going to do this or I'm going to do that, or tomorrow's going to be different and actually be different?
1: Mm.
0: I could not change.
1: Yeah, wow. So you went into rehabilitation?
0: I did. That's the route that I found into AA.
1: Mm-hmm.
0: So I ended up going into the Salvation Army drop-in centre, doing some voluntary work for them. And I thought I'd just kind of suss it out, see what it was all about. One of the, what do you call them, like a the person that works there, I just can't think of the name. Anyway,
1: mm-hmm.
0: like a coordinator.
1: Mm-hmm.
0: I had an interview with one of these people, and they talked about a tree. And they said, you're like a tree with no roots, and you're being blown around from, you know, where, you know, whatever's going on.
1: Mm.
0: But she said, if you come in here, we can give you roots. And I thought, oh, yeah, that sounded quite good. So I went in there, still not believing that I was an alcoholic, but I really was willing to go for any help that was being offered, and that was the help that was being offered. And actually, I was grateful for it. So I went in there, and I was with them for a year.
1: Wow.
0: Off and on.
1: That's
0: great. Yeah.
1: Okay, so that was the start of your journey with sobriety, was it?
0: It was, because when you're in there, you couldn't use anything. So that's why I was in there for a long time, because, of course, I started. Then I thought, oh, you know, I'm not so bad. I don't need this. Then I left, and then I realised that, you know, actually I really did want the sort of life, you know, like that was – that I was being introduced to a sober life and what that might look like.
1: Mm.
0: I thought anything's got to be better than the way I am, because when I left, I went straight back to the way I was.
1: Yeah.
0: And I thought that, you know, oh, I've learned some things now, I'll be fine, but it wasn't fine.
1: Yeah.
0: So then I went back again, and they were so kind to me. So I had a couple of false starts like that, one with drugs, one with alcohol.
1: Mm-hmm.
0: And yeah, so it took a wee while for me to understand that this is an illness, and just understand addiction, understand alcoholism, and want to get well, really want to get well. Yeah, but while I was there, they said, we can teach you about addiction, but if you want to stay sober, you will need to join AA. And you will need to go to regular AA meetings. So I'm very grateful that I heard that message, because I understand now that a lot of people go through treatment programs that don't necessarily hear that message.
1: Okay. And so that was, give or take, 18 years ago?
0: Yes.
1: And what is life like for you today compared to when you were drinking?
0: Well, I think the biggest thing is, obviously, I'm not dependent on a substance, so I don't have that obsession in my mind all the time. How am I going to get it? How am I going to be alone to drink the way I want to drink? Or I was never very good at sharing, and I was very secretive, all of that sort of thing. So because I'm not chasing the substance, I have more room in my life for other things. I lost so many jobs. I've had quite a few jobs, but, you know, I've had two jobs in sobriety. I've had three. But anyway, they're a lot longer than what I was
1: before. Yep.
0: The first job was a bit of a false start, but

0: But it has got better. But life has got better and it continues to get better. There's hope. I don't wake up in the morning with so much fear I can't get out of bed. I wake up in the morning and I'm looking forward to the day. I used to think when I've got everything together, when I'm a success in my own mind, what I thought success was, then I can go out. But I can't show myself because I'm a loser, you know, like I don't know how to do life, you know, like I can't cope and all of those types of things. But coming into AA, getting a sponsor, listening at meetings to other people, learning about the 12 steps, how to put those into my life, has one of the first things that I learned was nobody knows how to do life. Nobody's given the handbook when they're born. You know, we are all doing the best we can, one day at a time, one moment at a time. It's okay to show up and be nervous and scared, and there's life after embarrassment. I heard that at a meeting. You know, all these little gems that help me to face life sober.
1: Absolutely. And that's been, you know, one of the huge gifts of the program, that you just learn so much more. You know, stopping drinking is the easy part, really, right? It's, you know, learning about how to have healthy sobriety emotionally, mentally, spiritually, physically. And so what do you do to stay sober on a daily basis? What does it look like for you?
0: I like to have a little bit of quiet time in the morning. I really like I do some readings, some spiritual readings, which I really enjoy. And so I will use AA literature, and also just more recently starting to introduce some other types of literature as well. That I find helpful to me. And just starting off the day with some, you know, really positive ideas and thoughts about the way I want to live my life as a sober person. I like to hand my life over to God in the morning. So I have a God in my life that I believe will enabling me to stay sober, giving me the willingness to live a sober life and to try and be a better person. So try and connect in with that higher power. When I go about my day, if I say I'm going to do something, it's really important for me to be where I say I'm going to be and do what I say I'm going to do. So I have a responsibility to my employer. I have a job, I want to be at that job, and I want to do the best that I can. So Monday to Friday, that's what I'm doing. Pretty typical sort of life on the outside, go to my meetings in the evening, you know, connect with my husband during the day, we have a meal together, we go off to a meeting, and then, you know, it's an early start. It's not very glamorous when I get home from the meeting. I might have a few wee jobs to do, and then it's into bed. And I might watch something or I might read something and it'll be for fun, you know, and then I'm winding down and I'm off to sleep. But I think during the day, my intention is to be the best person that I can be and not hurt others. Now, I'm not perfect and I don't always get that right, but I'm grateful that I want to do that. That I want to have that focus in my life. I mean, I can still be a bit of a madam. You know, when I was at work on Friday, yesterday, and I was sharing some work with another person, and I'm thinking that person's not doing enough. I'm having to do all the work, you know, that sort of thing. So to my mind, that's the old alcoholic thinking.
1: But isn't it wonderful that you can have at least the self-awareness of that now?
0: The thing is, I don't have to act on it. You know, that person doesn't know that that's what I was thinking or that I was feeling annoyed or anything like that. You know, I know that that's my problem. And that the best thing that I can do is keep my mouth shut and let that pass.
1: And Kate, time is actually racing away, but I just wanted to touch on, you mentioned words like spirituality, higher power, God. AA is a spiritual program, not a religious program. What does spirituality mean for you?

0: I'm still learning about that, and I will still be learning about that for the rest of my life. Connecting with a power greater than myself, which will enable me to be the best version of myself that I can be. So I guess what's the difference between spirituality and religion for me? I'm not part of a congregation. I don't go to a church, anything like that. Not to say that I wouldn't be open to that if that's what came into my life in the future. It's not something that that I'm sort of searching for at the moment. At the moment, what I'm really wanting and what I'm sort of I feel like I want to say striving for, I'm not sure if that's the right word. I want to have a connection with my higher power. I want to improve that connection. Just that feeling that I have that partnership, I guess. Yeah.
1: Beautiful. Very last question. And sorry, we're really tight on time. But if somebody's listening and they think they may have a problem, what advice would you give them?
0: I would say reach out. Reach out via the 0800 number. Send a message on the website, go along to a meeting, just take that first step. That's all it is. It's just that first step.
1: Kate, thank you so much for coming on the show and sharing your story with us.
0: Pleasure. Thank you.
1: 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That brings us to the end of the show. Thank you for listening. And remember, if you want to drink, that's your business. But if you want to stop, we can help. You don't have to do it alone. We will now close the show with the Serenity Prayer, as we do in every AA meeting. 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

across USA. 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She says, hey, babe, take a walk on the wild side.

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And the colored girls say,

Community notices with the team at Field Talk Taranaki. Well, the Salvation Army here in New Plymouth is looking for donations for their book fair that's coming up, and you can drop all donations of books and magazines to their premises in Powderham Street. The Stratford Makers Market is on every Saturday from 10 to 1 in the Crazy Pumpkin Building on Broadway, with loads of crafts, produce and much, much more. Tickets for the Vagina Monologues are on sale now, as it opens in August next month at New Plymouth Little Theatre, and you can get your tickets for this award-winning play that's very thought-provoking from iTicket. Now, the 100 by New Plymouth Operatic Society, their latest offering, runs from the 9th to the 18th at the TSB Showplace, and of course you can book for that at Eventfinder. And Pūanga celebrations in Stratford are on this month, of course, with the Pūanga Nui a Te Rangi event on Thursday, the 9th of July, at the War Memorial Hall, running from 4 to 7. And there's loads of other workshops and exhibitions on the Saturday as well. And do head along to the Stratford District Council Facebook page for more information. Don't forget also, if you have a community notice, whether it's an event or something that's happening that you'd like the community to know about it, make sure you drop us a line to manager@artmedia.org.nz. That's community notices from Field Talk, Taranaki.

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2: Belinda presents this unabridged recording of High Pressure, written by Sam Blake and read by Aoife McMahon. Prologue. Chapter 30. Bryony didn't know how long the ambulance took. Steve was heavy, the edges of the belt on his jeans cutting into her bare arms as she held him. Taking all his weight, kneeling on the hard wooden seat of the stool, her legs were starting to burn and shake by the time she heard the sirens. Her knees were bruised. She hadn't realized she'd closed her eyes, focusing on keeping upright, until she felt two strong arms take the weight of his body. Her eyes flew open. "We've got him, love. You can let go." She couldn't speak, couldn't find the words she needed. The stool wobbled and Bryony grabbed the back of it as another pair of hands steadied it, helping her down. Her muscles were on fire, cramped from the position she'd been holding. The paramedic held her elbow as, stumbling, she collapsed on the edge of the deck and put her face in her hands. "Easy does it. Have you got him, Chris?"
3: "Cutting the rope now. One, two."
2: Bryony couldn't bear to look. Steve's face was fixed in her mind, his tongue lolling, his skin tinged blue. She felt her whole body begin to shake. Despite the heat, she felt freezing cold, realized she could smell petrol. Acid and bitter, it turned her stomach. It only took them a few minutes to get him onto a stretcher, a few minutes in which a police officer materialized beside her. As she opened her eyes and looked up, she could hear the trundle of the gurney wheels on the paving stones in the side passage. The officer had clearly run from somewhere. He wasn't much older than her, but his face was flushed red and he was sweating, his short-sleeved white shirt stained with perspiration.
4: "Sorry that took so long. There's a lot happening today."
2: He caught his breath, continuing more calmly.
4: "I'm PC Fraser. Is this your house?"
2: Bryony shook her head, her voice cracking as she replied, "No, it's my sister Marissa's. That's her husband, Steve. Steve Hunt." Hanging from the tree. She couldn't say it. "I'm Bryony. I was here earlier with my friend and I left my bag. I came back to get it and he didn't answer the door, so I came down the side."
4: "And where's your sister right now?"
2: "I don't know. She was near the bomb that went off in Oxford Street. We've been trying to find her." The PC's pause was almost audible. She looked up at him. He'd pulled a notebook out of his pocket, had flipped it open.
4: "Is there anyone else in the house?"
2: "I don't think so. There was a guy here earlier, Reese Channon. He works with Steve, but I think he's gone." Bryony rubbed her face with her hands, her hair flopping in her eyes as she leaned forward. She took a shaky breath. "I'm sorry."
4: "Nothing to be sorry about. You did the right thing. Come on, let's get you a cup of tea and you can tell me what's what. The paramedics will take him straight to hospital. We'll give them your name and phone number so they'll keep in touch."
2: Dazed, Bryony nodded slowly as the police officer put out

0: hand to help her up. I called at the door and nobody answered, and then... He smiled sympathetically. You don't need to tell me yet. Take a deep breath. You're in shock. Do you have anyone who can sit with you? My friend Anna. She's staying at the Hogarth Hotel. She was here with me earlier. Steve was fine then. He looked like he hadn't slept, but he was fine. Would you like to call her? Bryony looked blankly at her phone for a moment while she tried to sort everything out in her head. How had this happened? They'd only just seen Steve. He'd been talking about getting Mara's picture on social media. He looked shocked and knackered, but otherwise fine. Bryony glanced up at the police officer and dialed Anna's number. It went to voicemail. She's not answering. I'll text her. Right-o. Why don't you come inside and we'll get the kettle on. We need a few more details and to wait for the forensics officers. They might be a while. We're spread a bit thin this evening. Once you've told us what happened, then you can go to the hospital. Did she want to go to the hospital? She wasn't altogether sure about that. As Bryony walked in through the open patio doors, she saw her backpack on the glass dining table. She'd left it on the floor beside her chair, but Steve must have seen it. The tabletop had been cleared of papers. Presumably Reese had taken them with him. There it is, my bag. She went over to it and flipped it open as the officer filled the kettle. Someone had been through it. Her passport, makeup bag and her overnight emergency stuff, spare knickers and her toothbrush were still in there, but they'd been jumbled up. She always kept her passport flat on the bottom and her wallet on top of the emergency stuff. She'd managed to pull out a pair of black knickers when she'd reached for her wallet once too often not to have a system. Why had Steve gone through it? What had he been looking for? Perhaps he hadn't realised it was hers and thought it was Anna's. But Anna wore a sleek gold leather crossbody bag and was hardly going to have a selection of pride pin badges on the flaps of her bag. Weird. Maybe he'd gone through it to find her number. But if he'd found her wallet and ID, wouldn't it have been logical for him to call to say she'd forgotten it? Maybe he hadn't been thinking very straight by then. Behind her, she heard the police officer opening the fridge, looking for milk. She looked up at him. Why? I mean, why now? Marissa could be in a hospital somewhere. She's only been missing a day. Why don't you sit down in the living room? You've had a shock. All sorts of things can be happening in people's lives. Depression affects people in different ways.
1: But Steve wasn't depressed. He's the CEO of a huge company.
0: Didn't you say his wife was missing after the bomb? Perhaps he had a reason to think she was on the bus. Bryony felt her stomach drop. Anna had made some reference to the route going past the embassy, but could Mara have actually been on it? Really? Bryony couldn't believe that. It didn't make sense. Her head felt as if it was spinning.
1: She was my sister. Someone would have told me if there was news. And her bag and phone were found near the door to Selfridge's. She's missing. He thought that too.
0: By the door to the food hall?
2: Bryony nodded as the PC continued, the kettle coming to the boil beside him. He'd found mugs and tea bags, poured her a cup as he continued.
0: Let's sit down and you can run through what happened this afternoon with me.
2: Bryony picked up the tea and turned to go into the living room. She felt as if her mind was moving in slow motion. How long had it been before she'd realised she'd left her backpack here? She'd had a lot on her mind, and from what they knew, it looked like yesterday Marissa had had a lot on her mind too. Bryony knew she was maybe clinging to the idea that Mara's bag had been stolen like it was a life raft. But if she'd had lots of bags of shopping, perhaps she hadn't noticed? Perhaps she'd dropped it? Surely if Steve knew something, he'd have said, or he'd have called her. Sitting down on the sofa, Bryony shook her head. It was all too confusing. And she wasn't ready for Marissa to be dead. It wasn't even a thing she could consider. PC Fraser followed her inside and sat down opposite her in Steve's armchair, pulling a notebook out from his shirt pocket.
0: Are you Mr. Hunt's next of kin?
2: Bryony took a sip of her tea and shrugged.
1: Marissa, my sister, is... But I think his parents are still alive. They're divorced, though, live in different parts of America. He's from South Carolina. I don't know how to get in touch with them, but there must be something in the house.

0: As Bryony spoke, PC Fraser's female colleague appeared at the patio door, her hat in her hand. Seeing them, she came into the living room. "I'm PC Collins. They've just left. He's got a faint pulse." Relief flooded through Bry. Much as she hated Steve, he must have been desperate to take his own life. Part of her felt sorry for him. He was hurting as much as she was. She made to stand up. "Should I go with them?" The female officer waved her into her seat. "I don't think there's much you can do for a bit. Better to have a cup of tea and tell us what happened first. You should have news in a few hours or so." She sat down on the other end of the sofa, her hat on her knee. There was a smell of petrol on his clothes. Could he have spilled some? Bryony shrugged. "I smelt that too. I've no idea. I thought when he didn't answer the door that he was in the garden, but I don't know what he'd use petrol for, a lawnmower or a barbecue. He wasn't very practical. I think they have a gardener who does everything." "We'll take a look in the shed. Perhaps he had a different plan and changed his mind." It took a moment for Bryony to process that statement. She looked at the female officer, her eyes wide. Thank fucking God she hadn't found him on fire. Before she could say anything, PC Fraser smiled warmly. "What time did you say you were here earlier?" Bryony ran her hand over her eyes. Had she said what time she and Anna had called in? "A couple of hours ago. Then Anna and I walked down to the tube. I got the 390 into town and she got a cab." PC Fraser leaned forward, a pen in his hand. "That's Anna you texted?" "Yes, she had some stuff to do. We were going to meet her later."
1: "And the man you mentioned, is he a friend?"
0: "Reese, he works with Steve at Cybex. They must be friends. He was here because of Mara being missing, but he didn't say anything about going anywhere when we left. We weren't here long." An hour later, the doorbell rang. The police had left, heading off to another call, but someone needed to stay at the house to wait for a forensics investigator. They'd been very apologetic, but Bryony had been secretly grateful. She didn't like Steve Hunt one little bit, and she didn't think he liked her much. The hospital had confirmed that he was in an induced coma in intensive care. If there was any chance of him waking up, Bryony didn't think she'd be the first person he'd want to see. Bryony opened the door to find Anna on the doorstep.
2: "Bry, what on earth's happened? I came as soon as I could."
0: Bryony stepped away to let her in. "Steve tried to commit suicide. I forgot my bag and came back for it." She paused, putting her hand to her forehead, staring, unseeing, at the pictures on the narrow hall table as she spoke.
2: "He was hanging in the tree."
0: Anna's eyebrows shot up.
1: "Good God, but..."
0: Bryony sighed, one hand still on the open door as if she was frozen. Then she looked at Anna, shaking her head.
2: "I know. I don't get it either. The only thing I can think is that he knows she's dead."
1: "Oh, Bry, I can't believe that. Why wouldn't he tell you? Surely if he'd heard something, then you'd be notified too."
0: Anna came into the house properly and Bryony closed the door behind her, heading into the living room. She felt suddenly exhausted.
2: "Maybe you're right. This is unbelievable, isn't it? I thought I'd got into some mad situations when I was travelling, but you really couldn't make this up."
0: Bryony sat down on the sofa. Before Anna could answer, Bryony's phone rang. Bryony answered, glancing at Anna as the person on the other end responded.
2: "Yes, there's someone with me.
0: My friend.
2: Why? Oh. Oh, I see."
0: Bryony sat down heavily on the sofa.
2: "Thank you for telling me. What happens now?"
0: "The police?"
2: "Yes, of course." "Thank you."
0: Bryony ended the call and, carefully putting the phone down on the arm of the sofa, looked at Anna.
2: "That was the hospital. Steve's dead."
0: Anna sat down beside her and put her arm around Bryony's shoulders.
1: "Tell me what happened."
0: Bryony sat forward on the soft leather, closing her eyes, her face in her hands, her voice barely more than a whisper.
2: "Oh God, it was awful."
0: Bryony took a deep breath. She could feel herself starting to shake.

again. She'd managed to get a grip while the officers had taken down all the details. They'd both been lovely, and she didn't know how many cups of tea she'd had. But they'd asked so many questions that Bryony's head had started to spin. Now this. When I got

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out to thank me. 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

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But I have to go along with it, baby. 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

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Complaints must be made in writing within 20 working days from the date the program was broadcast. 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

Hello there. Thank you for tuning in to the Folk Music Hour. I'm glad you're with us for a 2024 rich in folk music. I'm your host, David Calder, and it's my pleasure to bring you stuff I'm pretty sure you'll love so much, you'll head out and get some for your collection. Then, as they say, my work here will be done. You know, in almost all genre of music, and other art forms too, there are instances where the artists don't become appreciated until after they've died. Len Lai, for instance, now a fave in his native New Zealand thanks to the splendid art gallery in New Plymouth. The Taranaki novelist Ronald Hugh Morrison wrote darkly comic novels, several made into movies that he himself never saw. His remark, "I hope I'm not another one of these poor buggers who get discovered when they're dead," became a self-fulfilling prophecy. The English folk rock artist's Sandy Denny was not really a case in point. The achievements of her brief life are well known, though the music biz world of her era was not stacked in her favour. So it is that only after her death has her oeuvre received the attention that it deserves, that it could have had sooner in a less sexist, formulaic music era. Still, better late than never, I suppose. Many of her posthumous releases are available.

available, including in 2010, an epic eponymous box set which covered pretty much everything she sang on no fewer than 19 CDs. Now we have a collection of early home recordings showing her artistry between 1966 and 1968, from when she was first establishing herself in London folk clubs to the months just after she joined Fairport in May 1968. One day we'll share Sandy's music around 21st April, the date she tragically died in 1978, aged only 31. But as we have for several years now, we kick off the new year with a program of Sandy Denny music near her January 6th birth date. To my mind, she is the most important figure in contemporary British folk and folk rock in that era. And, well, I just love her singing and her songwriting. So with some material from her early years, plus a few oddities, and a little of her work with Fairport, here is our Sandy show for 2024. What may be a surprise is how folk she was to start out with, and no slouch as a six-string picker either. Come.

the Bert Jansch song Soho, which is where she met the American singer Jackson C. Franks, learning his much-loved blues Run the Game.

Sandy Denny singing Jackson C. Frank's Blues Run the Game. About this time, she was discovering trad English and, it's harder than you'd think, finger-picking a 12-string, which was to become her guitar of choice. This is the folk song as maternal advice to her daughter, warning that young men are only interested in one thing and using the herb thyme as a symbol of virginity.

Let No Man Steal Your Time. And here's a home recording of a song that became the title of the 6-disc box set I found at Real Groovy. Box 4.

a box full of treasures. Another home recording of her most famous song dates from this time too, as Sandy explores open tuning.

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Listeners' curiosity was aroused, just as interest in Joni moved up a gear when Judy covered Both Sides Now. 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